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4: I want us tonight to think about several passages of Scripture. I don't have any specific text. Typically, I like to take a text and look at that text. Tonight, however, I want to look at a number of verses, and I want us to think about some of the goals that we would do well to implement for the new year. Many of us are goal-oriented. As a matter of fact, I would imagine that many of you, prior to the beginning of 2018, probably thought about some things that you would like to accomplish in this new year. And I think it's great to be goal-oriented. I think it's very effective to sometimes take stock of where you are and where you want to be. And typically we talk about goals that we have by way of our physical body, our physical health. Sometimes we are financially motivated to be goal-oriented. Tonight, however, I want to talk about what I would call spiritual goals. And I want to, in a very simplistic way, share with you three goals that I think we could implement and I believe would help us to be what God would have us to be in the new year. First, I want to talk about, in this new year, I would encourage all of us to look upward. Because really, when you think about the Christian life, everything revolves around the Lord, doesn't it? And so we talk about focusing our eyes upward, thinking about all the great blessings that we enjoy in Christ, thinking about what God has done for us through Christ. And so, what about looking upward? Two things very quickly. First, I want to suggest that we spend time every day in private devotion to God. You know, a lot of us like to exercise daily, and there's nothing wrong with that. I think it's helpful. I think it helps to clear the mind, to bring clarity of thought to our mind. I think it's helpful to the physical body. But more importantly, we ought to exercise our spiritual lives. You remember the Apostle Paul many, many years ago talked about how bodily exercise profits a little. But he said, godliness is much more profitable, isn't it? In other words, accentuating that spiritual dimension of life. So what about private devotion to God? Two things here. First, I want to encourage you to spend time every single day in prayer to God. Now, the passage that Jordan read a moment ago in Colossians chapter 3, Paul said, if then you were raised with Christ, seek those things which are above where Christ is sitting at the right hand of God. In verse 2, he said, set your mind on things above and not on the things which are on this earth. One of the real challenges is for us to maintain a spiritual mindset in the world in which we live, isn't it? I mean, you think about all of the things that we're bombarded with on a daily basis. And so it's necessary to rope off time, to develop some quiet time every day to reflect and to pray to God. You know, Jesus taught that men ought to always pray and not to faint. In other words, you can become discouraged. If you just look at things going on in the world and how the world is at large, let me tell you what, you can get discouraged very quickly. Sometimes we become discouraged in the church. And so one of the ways to offset discouragement is to pray to God. And then I think about the words of Paul in Philippians chapter 4 when he said, in nothing be anxious, but in everything with prayer and supplication, with thanksgiving, let your request be made known unto God. And he said, in so doing, we enjoy the peace that passes all understanding. So every day, rope off some time, whether it's early in the morning. I think about David. You remember David in Psalm 55? said, evening, morning, and noon will I pray and cry aloud, and he'll hear my voice. So spend some time every day praying to God. I would encourage you to pray for yourself, for your family members, for your friends, for the church, for our elders, our deacons. There's so many things that we can pray for, and there's a great list of things that we can pray for throughout Scripture. We talked about some of the purposes of prayer last week. There's a second thing I want to encourage you to do by way of private devotion. First, spend time in prayer, and then secondly, take time every day to read, study, and meditate on God's Word. You will never go wrong spending time in Scripture. Do you remember the psalmist of old said he meditated on the law of Jehovah? And he said he meditated on that law day and night. In Psalm 119, 97, the psalmist said, oh, how I love your law. It's my meditation all the day. And so, really, when you think about the Scriptures, there is a storehouse of treasure right here. There is so much to learn. And in reading and studying the Scriptures, it encourages, it enlightens, it does so many things for us, spiritually speaking. If you're down, read the Scriptures. If you're up, read the Scriptures. Let me say this. If somebody were to ask me, what should I read? Well, I would suggest every day reading one chapter out of the gospel narratives, Matthew, Mark, Luke, and John. If you read, matter of fact, if you read a chapter a day every month, you can go through the four narratives of the gospel. And so over the course of a year, you can read through Matthew, Mark, Luke, and John three times. And then spend time in the Psalms. If you want insight into what life is all about, read the Psalms, because David, for example, you get to sit right beside David as he faces some of the highs and lows and joys and frustrations of life. And you'll see him on some occasions on the mountaintop, and then there are times when he's down in the valley. And note, if you would, the great dependence that he had in God. So read the Psalms, and then by way of practical application, I would encourage us in the Old Testament to read the Proverbs. 31 chapters in Proverbs. You can read a chapter a day, and you can read through the book of Proverbs 12 times in a year. And then by way of the New Testament, the New Testament counterpart to the book of Proverbs would be the book of James. Five short chapters, so much practical information. And so if you want a starting point, that would be it. So by way of private devotion, pray to God daily, read His Word daily. Then public devotion to God. This has to do with our corporate worship. I'm very grateful to those of you that chose to come back tonight. And sometimes people ask the question, why should I come to worship? There are two reasons why I think we ought to want to worship God. One is because we have the opportunity to bow in the presence of God, to give Him the homage that He is due. The word worship means acts of reverence paid to deity. The psalmist, I think, expressed it well in Psalm 95 when he said, oh, come, let us worship and bow down. Let us kneel before the Lord our Maker. In other words, we have the opportunity to bow in the presence of our Creator, to acknowledge Him as the God of our life, and to recognize that we are utterly dependent upon Him every single day, to express gratitude for all the great blessings and favors that He has bestowed on us. And so we come to God first and foremost to give, don't we? And I would say that when we come to worship, we come with the attitude of giving something back to God. In other words, we're giving Him our adoration and praise. And then we come to get, don't we? You know, I think about we come to give, we come to get. Well, somebody says, what would I get out of worship? Well, there are two things. First, I think we gain edification. In other words, we develop spiritual strength and maturity by being together. Let me just cite for you a passage of Scripture. The Apostle Paul, when he met with the elders of the church from Ephesus while he was in Miletus, talked about the importance of feeding on God's Word. As a matter of fact, he instructed them to shepherd, to feed the church of God, he said, which was purchased with the blood of Christ. In verse 32, he said, "And now I commend you to God and to the word of His grace, which is able to build you up." One of the byproducts of worship is we come to give, but also to get. And I said just a minute ago, you think about all the forces that are at work in the world in which we live. Sometimes you come home at night and you feel like you've just been beaten to a pulp, beaten down, don't you? And so every first day of the week, we have the opportunity to come and to be edified, to be built up, to remind ourselves that the God we serve is worth our time, our energy, our love, our commitment. So we come to be edified and also to be enriched. In Acts chapter 2, verse 42, the Bible talks about how the early church continued steadfastly in the apostles' doctrine and in fellowship. When you come to corporate worship, you are surrounded by some of the finest people in the world. Think about that for a minute. You are around people that Peter identifies as those of like precious faith. We have the same goals, the same aspirations. We have the same hurts, frustrations. And yet, on the other hand, we have the same joys. We sometimes ride the crest of success together, but we are enriched by being with one another. To think that we can spend quality time with people who are identified as believers. Let me tell you what, that's a great blessing. So first and foremost, I would say, look upward. Secondly, I would say, look inward. It's never a bad thing to evaluate where you are in life. And so here's what I would say. As we begin this new year, evaluate where you are in life. Now, sometimes we do that physically. There are times when we sit down with financial advisors and we take stock of where we are financially. There are times when we sit down and take stock, take inventory of where our family is as a whole. But could I encourage you to sit down an inventory where you are spiritually. The Bible talks a lot about faith, doesn't it? As a matter of fact, I think about Jesus, who spoke of those who lacked faith. He also talked about those who had little faith. And then there were those who had great faith. In Romans chapter 4, verse 20, Paul speaks of the great patriarch Abraham, who had a strong faith. And you think about believing the words of God when He said, "You're going to have a child, you and Sarah." And so, assess where you are. Do you have great faith? Strong faith? Do you lack faith? Do you have little faith? So, assess where you are, and then here's the key. Where do you want to go? Where do you want to be? What do you want to define you in 2018 as a Christian? Did you know that there is a correlation in our spiritual strength and our study of God's Word, our prayer life, our attendance in corporate Bible study, the worship to God? All of those things will do what? They will help us to get where we want to get. Sometimes it's good to be honest with ourselves. Paul said in 2 Corinthians chapter 13, "Examine yourselves whether you're in the faith." Is it a good thing sometimes to sit down and to just be very honest and candid with ourselves and say, "Okay, here's where I am. Here's where I want to be. We got a lot of young folks here. We have a lot of young people in this congregation that I really believe could one day serve as elders. Others could serve as deacons. Some might marry a young man who will serve as an elder, who will serve as a deacon. We have young folks here that will one day be Bible teachers in our Bible classes, song leaders, preachers. I mean, you think about all the possibilities. So how do you get from point A to point B? You gotta come up with a plan, don't you? What is it we say? Plan your work, work your plan. Isn't that helpful? So you think about where you are spiritually. And I would also encourage you to do this. Think about where your family is, spiritually speaking. Is your family where they ought to be? Are they where you want them to be? More importantly, are they where God wants them to be? Let's just say that from your perspective, from the Scripture's perspective, maybe you're not where you ought to be. Let me tell you what, there's hope. The hope is that you can be everything that God wants you to be. How do you do that? Commit. Make the commitment. Think again about what Paul said in Colossians chapter 3. Set your mind on things above and not on things which are on this earth. Sometimes we get so caught up in the world, we lose sight of what's really important, don't we? You remember the Apostle Paul talked about how he looked not at the things which are seen, but at the things which are not seen. He said, the things which are seen are temporary. The things which are not seen, he said, are eternal. And so, to focus on spiritual things, to make some spiritual goals in life, let me tell you what, it will bless you. It will bless your life. So, look upward to God in 2018. Look inward to God in 2018. Thirdly, look outward. Look outward in 2018. What do I mean by that? Think about how Jesus demonstrated time and again interest in the lost. There are two things here that I want to share with you. I want to encourage all of us to develop interest in those who are lost. And then I want to encourage us to invest in the lost. So what about being interested in lost people? Look at the life of Jesus. Was Jesus not interested in people who were lost and dying in sin? Yes, he was. Do you remember when he was in the household of Matthew, the tax collector? And the religious leaders chided him because they said, your master, your teacher, eats with publicans and sinners. And Jesus said, well, those who are well do not need a physician, but those who are sick. Jesus would say, while visiting with Zacchaeus, and as recorded by Luke in Luke chapter 19, that the Son of Man has come to seek and to save the lost. Look at Jesus' life. The Lord Jesus Christ was interested in people. And I want to encourage us to be interested in the lost, because behind every face is an eternal soul that will live forever somewhere one day, either in heaven or hell. We have the opportunity to reach out to those who are lost. The Great Commission involves every single one of us. We're all Christians. We've all been instructed to go and to teach others the gospel. And so, as we begin this new year, I want to encourage you to first and foremost be interested in the lost. But then there's a second thing. I want to encourage you to invest in the lost. Let's just start with our own family right here. Are there Are there members here in this congregation that you know of that from a spiritual vantage point are not where they ought to be? You know what the answer to that is, don't you? Sure. Yes, there are people here that aren't where they ought to be, spiritually speaking. Here's what I want to encourage you to do. Identify a family or maybe one individual who you know is not where they need to be. Start praying for them. Send them a card. Send them a note and just say, look, we missed you. We want you here. We need you here. Encourage them and keep encouraging them. And let me tell you what, sometimes it's going to take a long time to get through. But you just keep on keeping on. Keep encouraging. So, if you know somebody here that's not where they ought to be, think about taking them under your wing. And saying, you know what, I'm going to make it my mission in 2018 to try to get them to grow spiritually, to be where they need to be, where they ought to be. We can do that. So, I think it's going to take befriending those who are not where they ought to be. We talk about investing in the lost. Was Jesus not a friend to sinners? When Jesus broke down those barriers at Jacob's well with the Samaritan woman, was he not investing some time in somebody who had an eternal soul? The answer is yes. Did he not give her a ray of hope that, you know what, there's a better way to live? Yes, he did. And so I think about Jesus, the people that he came in contact with, and the fact that we can befriend those who are lost, those who are in the church who may not be where they ought to be, those who are outside the church that need the gospel of Christ. So befriend them. And then, as I said a moment ago, pray for them. Pray that God will open their heart to being receptive to the truth of God. Pray for opportunities to share the gospel. Let me just read for you very quickly a passage from Colossians chapter 4 along these lines. In Colossians 4:2, Paul said, continue earnestly in prayer, being vigilant in it with thanksgiving. And then he said, meanwhile, praying also for us that God would open to us a door for the word, to speak the mystery of Christ, for which I am also in chains. He said that I may make it manifest as I ought to speak. Paul here is asking the church at Colossae to pray for him. His prayer is that God would open doors so that he might have the opportunity to share the gospel. So can we not pray that doors will open, whether it's in our family, among our friends, our neighbors, our classmates, our co-workers, whatever. Ask God to open some doors, and when those doors open, run through them. Seize the opportunity. So, befriend the lost, pray for the lost, and then teach the lost. That's what Paul did. Do you remember in the book of Philippians when Paul talked about being chained to a Roman guard? And those Roman guards were rotating every 4 to 6 hours. So every 4 to 6 hours in the course of a 24-hour day, a new guard came on duty. For 4 to 6 hours, what do you think the Apostle Paul talked about? Colossians is a prison epistle, isn't it? So would you not say that doors of opportunity were opened even though he was chained to a Roman guard? He could exercise the right, the privilege to share the gospel with that person. Let me tell you what. Jesus talked about the fields being white to harvest. I'm convinced that there are lots of people not just in the world at large, but right here in Olive Branch, right here in this Mid-South area. There are

0: problems that we face in this country. And here's what he said. I thought he was right on target. He said, there is a breakdown in the family. Well, that's true. There is. Okay, so what are we going to do about it? Here's what we can do about it. Look outward. Think about how people in our world, in this Mid-South area, think about how they need the gospel. One soul at a time. Can we reach people with the gospel? Yes, we can. Are there people out there who have honest and good hearts like Jesus talked about? Yes, there are. So if we do our job, God will certainly do His job, because God said through Isaiah the prophet centuries ago, His word will not return to Him void. So the question is, do we have faith? I hope we do. As you think about being goal-oriented for 2018, I want to encourage you to begin by looking upward. Then look inward. Thirdly, look outward. Let's do all that we can to be a blessing in the lives of others in this new year. Would you pray with me? Our Father in heaven, we're so thankful for a new year. We're grateful for all the great blessings and favors that we enjoy in Christ. We're thankful for your love for us. We're thankful to be a member of the body that you have promised to save. And we're thankful for the power of your word and for the influence that it exerts throughout this world and in our lives. Help us to be everything that you would have us to be in this new year. Help us to be sensitive to those who are outside of Christ, to recognize their needs, to befriend them, to pray for them, to teach them. Help us to do everything that we can to make your word known to those around us. And help us to live in such a way so that we bring honor and glory to you. It's in the name of Jesus that we pray. Amen. If you're here tonight and you're not a Christian, could I encourage you to begin the new year in Christ? What would you need to do? Well, believe that Jesus is the Son of God. Jesus, as you well know, identified himself as the Son of God. Peter said, "You're the Christ, the Son of the living God." Repent of your sins. Turn from a life of sin, as Peter instructed on Pentecost Day, and then confess with your mouth what you believe in your heart, that Jesus is the Son of God. Be buried with Him in baptism so that all your sins can be washed away, Acts 22:16. In doing that, God will then add you to the church, the body of Christ. And the assurances are that if we are faithful to Him, we'll have a home with Him in heaven one day.
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2: 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Our phone number, area code 816-812-6815. We thank God for those of you who are listening to our program on today, and may God continue to bless you and your family. Shall we pray? Dear Lord God, we thank you for this message on today. We thank you for this program. We thank you for this ministry. We ask in Jesus' name, heal and deliver. Bring the backslider back

0: old before it's everlasting too late. Save such as should be saved. In Jesus' name, encourage your people everywhere. In Jesus' name, loose the bands of wickedness. Undo the heavy burdens. Let the oppressed go free. Break every yoke in Jesus' name. Heal and deliver and set free. In Jesus' name, amen. Certainly, once again, we thank God for those of you who are listening to our program on today, and may God continue to bless you and your family. On our program today, our subject, make good use of your time. My brothers and sisters, we are living in the end time. The end of all things is at hand. I seriously believe we are living in the time of Jesus' second coming. Jesus made specific statements regarding his return. Now notice in St. Matthew chapter 24 verses 4 through 14 what Jesus said regarding the signs of his second coming. We are living in the time Jesus described in the 24th chapter of St. Matthew, verses 4 through 14. Now notice, people are being deceived. We are constantly hearing of wars and rumors of wars. Nation is against nation and kingdom against kingdom. Starvation, pestilences, and earthquakes in various places around the world. My brothers and sisters, of a truth, we are living in troublesome and dangerous times. The earth is filled with wickedness, hatred, violence, and every evil and wicked device that a person can imagine is being practiced in the world today. Alcohol and other drug addictions, women marrying women and men marrying men, fornication, adultery, witchcraft, jealousy, no self-control, lustful, murderers. People are lovers of themselves and lovers of pleasure more than they love God. Greedy for money, boastful, selfish, proud, unthankful, unholy, speakers against God and the things of God, disobedient children, parents refusing to raise their children in a godly home and in a godly manner. We are living in the midst of liars, thieves, truth breakers, idolaters, child abusers and child molesters, rapists, and all other kinds of wickedness and corruption. I say to you in truth, my brothers and my sisters, make good use of your time. The end of all things is at hand. He that hath not ear, let him hear. I say to you in truth, the thoughts of man seem to be evil continuously. People have a form of godliness. They attend church, but they don't change their ways. Some attend regularly, and they do good things, but they have rejected God's standard of righteousness and holiness and have set their own standards, and they live by what they perceive is right. Isaiah chapter 64, verse 6, the prophet says, we are all as an unclean thing, and all our righteousness are as filthy rags. My brothers and sisters, there is always trouble and confusion with people who ignore God and set their own standard of righteousness, having corrupt minds, thinking that material possessions is godliness. In 1 Timothy chapter 6, verse 5, the Apostle Paul tells us to withdraw ourselves from such men. In Proverbs chapter 3, verse 33, King Solomon says, "The curse of the Lord is in the house of the wicked, but he blesses the dwelling place of the just." In his letter to the Ephesians, the Apostle Paul admonishes them in chapter 5, verses 14 through 17. He tells them that are sleepers to awake and rise from the dead, and Christ will give them light. He tells them in verse 15 to be careful how they live. He warns them not to live as foolish people, but live as wise people, paying attention to all significant circumstances and possible consequences. In verse 16, he says, "Make good use of your time, because the days are evil." And in the 17th verse, the Apostle Paul warns against being unwise, and he encourages them to understand what the will of the Lord is. My brothers and my sisters, I encourage all sinners to repent. If you have not repented, if you have not been baptized in Jesus' name for the remission of your sins, if you have not been filled with the gift of the Holy Ghost, I say to you, evidence of speaking in other tongues, as the Spirit gives the utterance, your salvation is not complete. And if you die without getting a complete salvation, according to Acts chapter 2 verse 4 and Acts chapter 2 verse 38, and if you do not live a saved, holy, sanctified life, you will spend eternity in hell. I encourage all backsliders to come back into the body of Christ while there is time. I encourage all the saints of God to stand firm in the righteousness and holiness of God, unmovable. The devil is trying to keep all of us from receiving our heavenly inheritance. Stand firm with me, rejoice with me, refuse to be defeated with me, trust in God with me, and God will give us power and victory over our enemies and over all demonic forces that come against us. Of a truth, if we put our faith in the Lord, if we trust in the Lord and never doubt him, he will lead us safely through the storms of life on to victory. David said in the 27th Psalm, verses 1 through 3, "The Lord is my light and my salvation. Whom shall I fear? The Lord is the light. The Lord is the strength of my life. Of whom shall I be afraid? When the wicked, even my enemies and my foes, came upon me to eat up my flesh, they stumbled and fell. Though man host should encamp against me, my heart shall not fear. Though war should rise against me, in this will I be confident." God's message to you and to me and to all of us: make good use of our time. Time is one of the essential factors in life. Once it's gone, you can never get it back. God has appointed a time to all men, once to die, and after death comes the day of judgment. Make good use of your time. time will soon come when God's grace and mercy will end. It will be the time of vengeance, the time of God's judgment upon the wicked and upon the ungodly and upon all who rejected him, a time to give to every man according as his work shall be. The time is short now. God's wrath will soon fall upon the whole world, and they shall not escape. He that hath an ear, let him hear. Isaiah chapter 55, verses 6 and 7. The prophet says, seek ye the Lord while he may be found. Call ye upon him while he is near. Let the wicked forsake his way, and the unrighteous man his thoughts. And let him return unto the Lord, and he will have mercy upon him and to our God, for he will abundantly pardon. I say to you, make good use of your time. Make good use of your time before the evil day come upon you as a thief in the night. Make good use of your time while you have time. Don't wait until it's everlasting too late. I thank God for all of you on today, and I say to you, make sure you make good use of your time. Say like David said in the 27th Psalm, verses 1 through 3, the Lord is my light and my salvation, whom shall I fear? The Lord is the strength of my life, of whom shall I be afraid? When the wicked, even mine enemies and my foes, came upon me to eat up my flesh, they stumble and fail. Though that host should encamp against me, my heart shall not fear. Though war should rise against me, in this will I be confident. Stand firm in the Lord, unmovable. As I close, King Solomon stated in Proverbs chapter 1, verses 24 through 28, because I have called and ye refused, I have stretched out my hand and no man regarded. But ye have set at naught all my counsel, and with none of my reproof. I also will laugh at your calamity. I will mock when your fear cometh. When your fear cometh as desolation, and your destruction cometh as a whirlwind. When distress and anguish cometh upon you, then shall they call upon me, but I will not answer. They shall seek me early, but they shall not find me. Of a truth, I say to you, the time is now. Make good use of your time. This is the Moments of Truth Evangelistic Ministries. I am Evangelist Clarence Peacock. Our mailing address, Post Office Box 8841, Pine Bluff, Arkansas, 71611. 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We will do you good.
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10: Heart disease is still the leading cause of death here in the United States and around the world. But what if there was something you could do earlier in life to reduce the odds of becoming a statistic? Well, here in the United States, tens of millions of adults already take a statin to lower their cholesterol. But new guidance put out by the American College of Cardiology and the American Heart Association now emphasize that treating high cholesterol sooner could significantly reduce a person's lifetime risk of heart attack or stroke. How early are we talking? In your 30s, believe it or not. Of course, you need to talk to your doctor about whether statins are right for you, but you should know that the evidence is really starting to stack up that shows the earlier you get a jump on reducing lifelong exposure to plaque-causing lipids and lipoproteins, the better the odds are going to be for you. Make sure you get your cholesterol checked. That's the first step. I'm Dr. Sanjay Gupta, helping you live a better life.
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Hi, everyone. I'm Danny Jones. 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

light. You spoke and stars lit up the sky. Your breath gives life. The waters part at your command are come pouring down in flood and dry land.

This is the Bible Answers program, which is a frank and earnest discussion of Bible truths. Our present subject is the kingdoms of this world. The hope for the future of humanity is as bright as the promises of God.

0: Ed, they tell me that in the Bible there are many prophecies relating to present world conditions. They say one of these is recorded in the second chapter of the book of Daniel. It says in this book that in the days of these kings shall the God of heaven set up a kingdom. Does this promise hold hope for the suffering world of today? But first, this program is brought to you by the Dawn Bible Students Association, publishers of the Dawn magazine, in cooperation with local Bible study groups and by the many friends of Frank and Ernest everywhere. But now, Ed, what is meant by this prophecy in the book of Daniel?
1: Russell, you've given us a wonderful portion of the Word of God to consider. Daniel is known as one of the major prophets of the Old Testament. The prophecy is based upon a dream which very much disturbed the heathen king Nebuchadnezzar. It seems that in the dream the king had seen an image resembling a man. This image had a head of gold, breasts and arms of silver, thighs of brass, legs of iron, and its feet and toes were of iron mingled with clay. As the dream progressed, the king saw a stone cut out of the mountain without hands. This stone smote the image on its feet, causing it to fall. After the image fell, it was ground to powder, and the wind blew it away, as the text says, like the chaff from the summer threshing floor. And you will notice, Russell, that after that, the stone which did the smiting grew until it became a great mountain which filled the whole earth.
0: I will admit that that is a remarkable dream, but what does it mean?
1: Well, Daniel explained to Nebuchadnezzar what it meant, and his explanation is one of the most outstanding prophecies of the Bible, a prophecy which is particularly significant at the present time. It gives a preview of Gentile history beginning with the Babylonian Empire and reaching down even to the present day. Daniel said to the king of Babylon, "Thou art this head of gold."
0: Very good. He was the head of gold, but what about the breasts and the arms of silver? Did they represent anything?
1: Well, Daniel explained that another powerful kingdom would succeed Babylon, and history identifies the successor of Babylon as the Medo-Persian Empire.
0: After the breast and arms of silver came the thighs of brass, as I remember. I suppose this foreshadowed the Grecian Empire. I notice that Daniel says that there would be a third kingdom or a third empire.
1: But how right you are. And Daniel said that there would be a fourth kingdom, and emphasized its great strength as being represented by the legs of iron. This was the Roman Empire, the dominating power in the world when Jesus came at his first advent.
0: But, Ed, what about the feet and toes of the image? These were a mixture of iron and clay. What did they represent?
1: Well, in this, Russell, is pictured the division of the Roman Empire into the various states of Europe, as history records it, and also the disintegrating and weakening influences which would occur, leading to the eventual downfall of these divided states of the old Roman Empire. One can't help being impressed with the accuracy of Daniel's prophecy.
0: Yes, it is very interesting. Why, Ed, some of the various divisions of the Roman Empire still existed in Europe until at least the outbreak of the First World War in 1914. And you say, in their downfall, we have been witnessing the fulfillment of prophecy.
1: Quite true, Russell. This is a prophecy that reaches right down to our day, which makes it very important that we understand it correctly.
0: I notice, Ed, there is another point in Daniel's explanation of the king's dream, one we haven't touched on yet. Daniel said to the king of Babylon, "The God of heaven hath given thee a kingdom." That means that he had been given a kingdom. That seems to be a very important point.
1: Indeed, it's very much so. Daniel followed up that statement with the assertion, "Thou art this head of gold." While the gold, silver, brass, and iron represented the kingdoms or empires which succeeded each other, more particularly they picture the fact that the God of heaven had given them dominion.
0: Do you mean that God sanctioned and blessed everything the rulers of those empires did?
1: No, not that. Nevertheless, out of this idea, there developed the ideology of the government which was known as the divine right of kings. In the Christian era, as we know, this ideology became a very dominant factor in the rulership of Europe.
0: But not any longer, Ed.
1: No, not any longer. That concept of government received a death blow in the First World War.
0: But, Ed, there is another feature of the prophecy, the stone that smote the image. After it smote the image on its feet, the stone grew and became a great mountain which filled the whole earth. Now, what does that represent?
1: This is the kingdom of God, the kingdom which takes the place of Gentile rulership in the earth. Daniel said, in the days of these kings, the kings represented by the toes of the image, shall the God of heaven set up a kingdom.
0: Does that have reference to the same thing as the prophecy which speaks of the kingdoms of this world becoming the kingdom of Christ?
1: Indeed it does, Russell. It is during the period when the kingdoms of this world no longer have divine authority as represented by the stone smiting the image that God sets up his kingdom. The fact that we've witnessed the overthrow of so many of the pre-1914 kingdoms of this world is a clear indication that we are living at the very threshold of the time when the kingdom of Christ will be manifested, bringing peace and joy and life to the nations of the world.
0: That is wonderful, Ed. But I have still another question. The prophet Daniel said that the stone is first of all cut out of the mountain without hands. That expression intrigues me.
1: The expression without hands indicates a work for which man is not responsible, something which God accomplishes. The stone, as we have seen, represents the kingdom of Christ, and the preparation for that kingdom has been in progress ever since the first advent of Jesus. Jesus is the King supreme in this kingdom, and associated with him will be all those who have been his true followers throughout the gospel age. Through the gospel, God has called these to follow in the Master's footsteps. His Holy Spirit has been operative in their lives, preparing them for the high position they will occupy with Christ in his kingdom. This work has gone on unknown to man.
0: Ed, does the fact that this stone expands into a mountain and fills the whole earth mean that all nations will eventually become members of the true church of Jesus Christ?
1: No, that's not the thought. The word church means a called out class. Members of the true church will reign with Christ in this kingdom. The authority of Christ's kingdom will eventually be recognized throughout the entire earth, and this is what is represented by the mountain filling the whole earth. All mankind will become subjects of the kingdom and will participate in the blessings of the kingdom, but only the true followers of Jesus during the present age will share the rulership of the kingdom. But that subject is fully discussed in the little book, God and Reason. And Russell, will you tell our listeners how they may get a free copy?
0: With pleasure, Ed. Friends, God and Reason deals with many Bible prophecies in a clear, understandable manner. You are invited to send for it, and it is free. Here are some of the questions you will find answered. How do you know that Christianity has not failed but will soon become gloriously triumphant? When will the nations beat their swords into plowshares and their spears into pruning hook? How do you know that there is life beyond the grave? The answers to these and many other questions will help to give you a brighter hope for the days and years to come. 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Simply address a card or a letter to Frank and Ernest, Box 60, General Post Office, New York City, and ask for God and Reason. I repeat the address, Frank and Ernest, Box 60, General Post Office, New York City. 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

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Hi, everyone. I'm Danny Jones. Welcome to another hour of the Fourth Page Playlist, the program on Singing News Radio that does what? That's right. We play your favorites, my favorites, and soon-to-be favorites. Stay tuned.

morning came so early that it even took the sun by surprise. 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

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It even took the sun by surprise.

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I'm Danny Jones. This is the Fourth Page Playlist. Thanks for tuning in.

never cry. Days last forever, conversations never end. Face to face with Jesus and old friends.

There's nothing quite like Southern gospel music, and we love to play Southern gospel music here at Singing News Radio. I'm Danny Jones. Welcome to the final hour of this edition of the Fourth Page Playlist. You'll soon be hearing from Triumphant Quartet, the Browns, the Perrys, and many more of your favorites. Stay with us.

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Others didn't care that much about. Oh, but you have so much mercy for the outcast.

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I'm Joseph Reed, and this is The Morning Show on Singing News Radio.

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I'm Joseph Reed, and this is The Morning Show on Singing News Radio.

is a dark place where I haven't seen the light of day for so long, but I still believe. I'm not giving up or giving in. This too shall pass, and then faith will be stronger in me. I know it's just a test, so I'll try to do my best till I

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7: A better life with Dr. Sanjay Gupta.
8: We all know how important it is to stay active as we age, especially as we get older. But I've come to realize that for as good as people are about getting their cardio in, a lot of older folks really don't seem to be doing the recommended amount of strength training or even understand why it's so important. It helps you stay functional and therefore independent for as long as possible. Certified strength and conditioning specialist Dana Santis says a great place to start is not with dumbbells or barbells, but with your body weight, which allows you to build strength while also learning how your body moves and where your limitations exist. It also reduces the risk of overwhelming your connective tissue, which adapts more slowly than muscles as we get older. Once you're comfortable, you can dial up that intensity, but do it slowly, do it carefully. I'm Dr. Sanjay Gupta, helping you live a better life.
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10: 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The greatest missionary church in history was established by men whose names we do not even know. No, it wasn't Jerusalem, in spite of everything that happened there. We know that every missionary effort that ever was originated in Jerusalem in a sense, but those efforts were never generated by the church. People were scattered by persecution, and they took the gospel with them willy-nilly wherever they went. And in spite of all Jesus' instructions, apart from a few Samaritans, the gospel was taken to the grand total of two Gentiles. A eunuch from Ethiopia who was on his way home and was met by Philip, and Cornelius the centurion who was preached to by Peter. And both these efforts were undertaken by the express intervention of God, with one person to evangelize in each case. The exclusivism of the Jewish Christians still dominated. God is the God of the Jews, not of the Gentiles, they thought. And in truth, they ought to have known better. The story in Acts 11, verse 19 is that they which were scattered abroad upon the persecution that arose about Stephen traveled as far as Phoenix and Cyprus and Antioch, preaching the word to no one but the Jews only. Now, never mind what Jesus said. Remember what he said in Matthew 28:19? He said, "Go ye therefore and make disciples of the Gentiles, baptizing them in the name of the Father and of the Son and the Holy Spirit. Teach them what I have taught you." Never mind that. We're going to preach it to nobody but Jews. But there was a small handful of men from the island of Cyprus who, on their way home, made a significant stop. They went to Antioch. Antioch on your Bible maps lies near the northeastern corner of the Mediterranean Sea. And these men, when they were there, made a fateful move. Some of them, these men of Cyprus and Cyrene, which when they were come to Antioch, spoke to the Grecians, preaching the Lord Jesus. And the hand of the Lord was with them, and a great number believed and turned to the Lord. Now notice the contrast. On the one hand, they went everywhere preaching the word of God unto the Jews only, but this one handful of men who are never named went to Antioch and spoke to the Greeks. And what happened? The hand of the Lord was with them. Great numbers believed and turned to the Lord. And so what do we got? All of a sudden, we have a flourishing church in Antioch, a church that is predominantly Gentile. Now, when news of this thing came to the ears of the church in Jerusalem, they sent forth Barnabas that he should go as far as Antioch. And he went up there, and when he got there, saw the grace of God and was really glad and exhorted them all with purpose of heart that they would cleave to the Lord. For he was a good man and full of the Holy Spirit and of faith. And a lot of people were added to the Lord in Antioch while Barnabas was there. Now the result is an established church that was, in its majority, non-Jewish. It was the first. Barnabas then made another fateful decision. He took off for Tarsus to get a man named Saul. Remember, we met Saul before. He was the great persecutor of the church who was struck down on the road to Damascus, who was converted to Christianity and became a powerful preacher and teacher and created a lot of persecution on the other side of the coin until they sent him away to Tarsus. Now the time has come to bring this firebrand back. Barnabas thought, well, Paul would be too much trouble in Jerusalem, but maybe he'll fit in Antioch. So he went and got him, and he brought him back to Antioch. And it came to pass that for a whole year they assembled themselves with the church. They taught all kinds of people, and the disciples were called Christians first in Antioch. And in those days, there were certain prophets that came up from Jerusalem to Antioch, and there stood up one of them named Agabus and said by the Spirit that there should be great drought throughout all the world. It's the one that came to pass in the days of Claudius Caesar. So the disciples, every man according to his ability, determined to send relief unto the brethren which dwelt in Judea, which they did, and they sent it to the elders by the hands of Barnabas and Saul. And so the first organized relief effort in the church originated in Antioch. The group in Antioch seemed to be the first ones who have really put together organized efforts at doing the work of the church.

0: story. For remember, there was no New Testament. There were no writings of Christ's words anywhere. Everything was being done in the way that it always had been done in Jewish history. Apart from the written law, everything else was maintained by scribes and by others who memorized carefully the stories, the history, the oral law, the traditions, the judgments, and so forth. So this was the way it had always been done. This is the way the church set out to do it, by memorization of all the things that they believed, all the things that Jesus had done, all the things that he had said. So that by the time the church at Antioch was established, the gospel in oral form was extremely well positioned or developed in the Church of God at that time. But the church at this point is not finished with persecution, not by a long shot. I would like to extol the benefits of believing prayer, and there are many scriptures that I might turn to do that. But what follows in the book of Acts is a truly classic case of the marvelous results of unbelieving prayer. I'll tell you about that when I come back after these words.
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0: You'll hear a lot of sermons over the years about believing prayer and the importance of believing prayer, and I certainly would never want to say anything against that. It is important that we believe in prayer. But if you're like me, there are just a lot of times when you pray, and it would be inaccurate to say that it's a believing prayer. It's a hoping prayer. It's a wishing prayer. It's an asking prayer. But to say, I really believe God's going to do this, well, surely we wouldn't go so far as to lie to ourselves about what we believe and say, well, I really believe that when we're whistling past the graveyard. We wouldn't want to do that, would we? Well, there's an interesting example right here in the context of the book of Acts as we're going along that talks about an example of unbelieving prayer. No, it doesn't call it that, but that's what it is. It begins in Acts 12 in verse 1. Now about that time, Herod the king stretched out his hand to vex certain of the church. He killed James, the brother of John, and because he saw that made a lot of the Jews happy, he arrested Peter also, and I guess he intended to take Peter's head off as well. He had apprehended him. It was the days of unleavened bread, and he delivered him to four quaternions of soldiers to keep him, intending, after Passover, to bring him forth to the people. So Peter was kept in prison, and prayer was made without ceasing of the church unto God for him. And I certainly would have expected that. You know, we're all going to get together, and we're going to pray for Peter because Peter's in jail. Oh, Lord, deliver Peter from the jail. Well, when Herod would have brought him forth, and he's going to bring him out the next morning, that same night, Peter was sleeping between two soldiers. I mean, they weren't going to lose this guy. He was bound with two chains, chained to the soldiers, and there was a locked door on the outside of the prison. And there were keepers, guards, outside the door. Well, behold, the angel of the Lord came upon him, and a light shined in the prison, and he hit Peter on the side and woke him up, saying, "Get up, quickly." And the chains fell off Peter's hands. Now, mind you, you got two soldiers, one sleeping on one side, one sleeping on the other, interchained to them, and you're sitting there sawing off gourds, and I gather that the angel had to hit Peter on the side, had to kick him up, as it were, to raise him up, get him up, and the chains just fell off. He said, "Put your clothes on, put your shoes on." So Peter is standing there kind of in a daze. He puts his coat on and puts his outer clothes on, and he binds his sandals on his feet just like he was told. He says, "Now, put your garment around you, go ahead, put your coat on, and follow me." And Peter puts his coat on. I mean, he's standing there like a dazed animal, has to be told, first of all, to put on his clothes, then to put on his shoes, and finally to put on his outer garment, and finally to follow the angel. And he went out. He went out through the locked door. He followed the angel right out. Now, what Peter thought was going on right here was a vision. He did not believe that he was being let go. Now, do you suppose Peter had been praying that he would be let go? Well, yeah, I would think so. But he believed as it was happening. He didn't wake up and say, "Oh, good, my prayer's been answered. I'm being let go." He thought he was seeing a vision because it couldn't be possible that he was actually being let go. but then they went out past the first.

0: gate, and then they went through the second gate. They came to the iron gate that leads out in the city and opened up them of its own accord. Nobody touched it. It just opened. And they walked out, passed out on the street. And here they are standing in the middle of the street, and the angel disappears. And here's Peter, standing in the middle of the street by himself. And he still is not entirely sure what's happened. The account says, when Peter came to himself, he said, "Now I know of a surety that the Lord has sent his angel and has delivered me out of the hand of Herod and from all the people and the expectation of the people of the Jews." He blinks. He slowly comes back to reality and realized what has happened. He is in a state of near disbelief that what he was praying for had come to pass. He had asked for this, and he was surprised that he got it. But Peter was not the only one. Anyway, when he thought about the thing for a minute, he went on down to the house of Mary, the mother of John. He was probably hungry and wanted a place to sleep. And there were many people who were gathered in that house at that time praying. Now, what do you suppose they were praying about? "Oh, Lord, release Peter. Please get Peter out of jail. Save Peter's life. Let's get Peter on the loose." Well, he went up and knocked on the door of the gate. The damsel came to listen, checked who's at the gate. Her name was Rhoda. And she heard Peter's voice, and she didn't open the gate. Now, here you go. You're all praying that Peter will be released. There's a knock on the door. You go to the door and say, "Who's there?" It says, "It's Peter." And you recognize his voice. Normally, what you would expect is to say, "Oh, good. Our prayers have been answered. Come on in, Peter. Isn't this wonderful?" No. No, she didn't do that. She left the door closed and went running back inside and told them, "Peter's outside. Peter's outside." She doesn't believe he's out there, really, but she says Peter is out there. And they said to her, "You're crazy." Now, you remember what I said? This is an example of the marvelous results of unbelieving prayer. Oh, I know they hoped for Peter to be let go, but it sure would be a stretch to say that they believed it, because when he was let go and he's standing at the door and he's knocking at the door and the girl comes and says, "Peter's outside," they'd say, "You're crazy." But she constantly affirmed, "No, it's so." And said, "Well, it must be his angel." Now, what they meant by that, I don't have a clue. But they still did not think it was Peter. Well, we'll use any explanation, it seems, except to say, "Oh, the Lord has answered our prayers." But Peter kept on banging on the door, and finally someone had to open it, and they saw him, and they were astonished. Right. They'd gotten together to pray for Peter. They had been praying for him, and they were astonished that their prayers had worked. I guess there's a lesson for that in all of us. I think there are probably times when we think, well, there's no point in me praying about this because I don't really believe it anyway. I just don't have any faith that it's going to happen, so I will pray, but my heart's really not in my prayer, and so forth. I guess the lesson to me when I read through this is that I really need to go ahead and pray for this thing, even though I have absolutely no faith in it at all. Reason being, I have just as much faith as they had that Peter was going to be released. So, it's a good idea to pray, even when you don't believe very much. So Peter held up his hands and quieted the crowd down, and he declared to them how the Lord had brought him out of the prison. And he said, "Now go show these things to James and the other brethren." And he left and went to another place, I guess to stay out of sight. Now as soon as it was day, there was no small stir among the soldiers. Ha! Wouldn't you imagine that to be true? Consider, here we are. We're lying here in the jail cell. We're supposed to have been guarding this man. We went to sleep chained to the man. Shackles on him, shackles on us. We wake up, he's gone, we still got the chains on us. Who knows? The soldiers may have been chained to each other if the angel had a sense of humor. Not only that, the door to the cell was still locked. And the men on the outside were still there, and they said nobody had come and nobody had gone. Of course, they had been out like a light when all this happened. And may not have even known it. And they all came outside, and they talked it over, and got on quite a bit of buzz, and of course, were scared to death because of what had happened on their watch. But when Herod looked for Peter and didn't find him, he had the keepers examined, and being examined in those days was a real serious business, and finally commanded that they should be put to death. And he went down from Judea to Caesarea and stayed there. Sobering thought, isn't it? The soldiers, who didn't really do anything wrong, were killed because of Peter's escape. Well, Herod was highly displeased with the people of Tyre and Sidon. But they came obsequiously to him, and having made Blastus the king's chamberlain their friend, they desired peace because their country was nourished by the king's country. And on a set day, Herod, arrayed in royal apparel, sat upon his throne and made an oration to them. And the people gave a shout, saying, "It's the voice of a god and not of a man." They were really laying it on thick because this man had power. But immediately the angel of the Lord smote him because he gave not the glory, and he was eaten of worms and died. I guess there is some justice after what he did to the soldiers in the prison who had done nothing, but they couldn't prove it. He died, but the word of God grew and multiplied. And Barnabas and Saul, who had been down to Jerusalem to bring the offering down, when they fulfilled their ministry, they returned to Antioch and took with them John, whose surname was Mark. And when they returned to Antioch, one of the most dramatic events, one of the most important events in the history of the Christian church occurred. We'll talk about that when I come back.
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0: I indicated earlier in the program that the church at Antioch was the greatest missionary church in the history of the Christian church, and I meant exactly that. They were the first one that really started an organized effort to reach out to the world with the gospel of Jesus Christ. And it happened, well, the story is told in Acts 13 and begins in verse 1. There were in the church that was at Antioch certain prophets and teachers. They were named Barnabas, Simeon, called Niger, Lucius of Cyrene, and Manaen, who had been brought up with Herod the Tetrarch, and Saul. Now these men and others were ministering to the Lord, and they were fasting. And while this was going on, the Holy Spirit said, "Separate me, Barnabas and Saul, for the work whereunto I have called them." Now we don't know how the Holy Spirit said this to them. And we don't know either exactly what the Holy Spirit said. We don't know if he gave them an itinerary. We don't know exactly how any of this worked. It's not like other accounts where an angel speaks with a voice. And what I suspect happened here is that while they were praying and while they were fasting and while they were talking about things, it gradually dawned through the power of the Holy Spirit and through the moving of the Holy Spirit in the hearts and minds of all of them, it gradually dawned on all of them that there was something they ought to be doing that they were not doing. It may well be that this Spirit made this plain to all of them. And you know, Paul knew what his commission was from his own conversion experience. So, and he had to sit there and think, how exactly is this going to work? What's God going to do with me? How am I going to carry his name before Gentiles and kings and the children of Israel? I haven't even started. Well, whatever the case, the Spirit made a move in Antioch on this day. It was not in Jerusalem. And it seems to be a relatively important point. Like I said, Jerusalem was doing its work and had done its work. It had nailed down, it had formalized and structured the gospel so that they had a consistent story to take wherever they went. That story had been committed to memory of many, many people. Saul, also known as Paul, had been called of Jesus himself apart from any involvement with the apostles or the Jerusalem church, mind you. Now, you could conclude that because of a negligence on the part of the other 12 in getting out and taking the gospel to the Gentiles, God said, "Well, if you won't do it, I'll go get someone else," and he called Paul. But I think he had Paul in mind, probably, from a long time before that. And so we watch this interesting development as, without any consultation of the apostles at Jerusalem, God calls Paul. And then once again, without any consultation with the apostles at Jerusalem, out of Antioch, the first missionary journey of the Apostle Paul to the Gentile world takes place. The lesson in all of this is that God does not work through one narrow channel. It's a fact that people find rather disconcerting sometimes, because here we are all doing God's will and working away like a bunch of beavers, and God is blessing what we're doing, and all of a sudden we look up and find that God is working somewhere else also. Sometimes it just doesn't feel right. You see, like, well, you know, God's working here. What's he doing over there? But, of course, God is sovereign, and he can work wherever he wants to. But when they had fasted and prayed and laid their hands on them, and laying on of hands is a form of setting someone apart for a special purpose. It's a symbolic act. And in a sense, the Antioch church laying their hands on Paul and Barnabas, along with the other men, the prophets and the teachers that were there, said, "We're behind you. We support you. We're with you in this." And the fact is that when they went on this trip, they carried their expenses with them, and those expenses were provided by the church at Antioch. So they, being sent forth by the Holy Spirit, departed to Seleucia, and from there they sailed to the island of Cyprus. When they were at Salamis, they preached the word of God in the synagogues of the Jews. Notice the plural. A city like that would have had several synagogues, and this was always their starting point. In fact, throughout Paul's ministry, it seems to be his starting point. There's a certain logic in it, in that there's a background in the Bible there, and it also seems to have been necessary to take the gospel to the Jew first. And since there were Gentiles in most synagogues, they made their first inroads to the Gentiles right in the synagogue. Well, when they had gone through the aisle to Paphos, they found a certain sorcerer, a false prophet, a Jew. His name was Bar-Jesus, who was with the deputy of the country, Sergius Paulus, who was a wise man. And he called for Barnabas and Saul and wanted to hear from them the word of God. But Elymas the sorcerer, which is what his name really is by interpretation, he withstood them, seeking to turn away the deputy from the faith. This man is trying really hard to keep the deputy from turning to the faith of the Christians. Then Saul, who is also called Paul, and this seems to be the place where the name makes the switch from Saul to Paul, filled with the Holy Spirit, set his eyes on him. He just gazed at him and said, "Oh, full of all subtlety and all mischief, you child of the devil, you enemy of all righteousness, will you not cease to pervert the right ways of God?" Notice how Paul does not mince any words at all. He basically says, "You child of the devil, you enemy of all righteousness." Then continues to say, "And now behold, the hand of the Lord is upon you, and you shall be blind, not seeing the sun for a season." And immediately there fell on him a mist and a darkness, and he went wandering around looking for someone to lead him by the hand. I can see this guy with his hands out, feeling, trying to find somebody to help him find his way. And the deputy, when he saw what was done, believed, being astonished not only at the doctrine of the Lord, but no doubt astonished at what had happened to Elymas. These men, once they went out like this, had so much confidence, so much faith. They knew that God was with them. Well, anyway, they took a ship again, and they loosed from Paphos and came to Perga in Pamphylia. If you can visualize the island of Cyprus there in the eastern end of the Mediterranean, they took off from the western end of it, sailed north to the mainland of what we today call Turkey, and they came to Perga. And John, at that point, left them and went back to Jerusalem. There's no explanation here of why, but the circumstances hung deeply in Paul's mind that he felt that John had done wrong in leaving them at this time. But when they departed from Perga, they came to Antioch in Pisidia, and they went into the synagogue on the Sabbath day and sat down. Now this was the pattern, was to go to the synagogue, which was naturally on the Sabbath day, and attend services. And after the reading of the law and the prophets, the rulers of the synagogue sent to them, saying, "You men and brethren, if you have any word of exhortation for the people, say on." You know, it's a good thing to do. You know, these men are from out of town. There may be some news from Jerusalem. There's news from other parts of the world. They're obviously fellow Jews. And it was customary to invite them to exhort the people. So Paul stood up and gestured with his hand and said, "Men of Israel, and you that fear God, give audience." At this point, we get a sample of the message that Paul preached when he was speaking to a Jewish audience. And it's really interesting to see exactly how he goes about developing this. He gives a historical lead-in, and he heads straight into their own expectations of a Messiah. "The God of this people of Israel," he says in chapter 13, verse 17, "chose our fathers and exalted the people when they dwelt as strangers in the land of Egypt. With a high hand he brought them out of there and put up with them for 40 years in the wilderness, and he destroyed 7 nations ahead of them in the land of Canaan, and divided their land to them by lot." He continues to recount the story of Israel coming to the time when finally they desired a king, and God gave to them Saul, the son of Cis, a man of the tribe of Benjamin, for about 40 years. And when he had removed Saul, he raised up to them David to be their king, to whom he gave testimony and said, I have found David, the son of Jesse, a man after my own heart, who shall fulfill all my will. Now, once he came to David, he had come to a pivotal point in Israel's history, for everyone knew that the Messiah would be a son of David. He then says, of this man's seed has God, according to his promise, raised unto Israel a Savior, Jesus. Paul really didn't take long at all to get to the point. God's promise of a Messiah of the seed of David has been fulfilled in Jesus. There's a lot more to Saul's sermon on this particular day, but that will have to wait until next time. Until then, this is Ronald Dart.
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Former number one song from Tribute Quartet to get us kicked off on this Monday morning edition of Southern Gospel Middays. Hey, y'all, I am Troy Peach, back in the chair and on the air, ready for another great day of Southern Gospel music here on Singing News Radio. Free indeed from Tribute Quartet, like I said, former number one song here at the top of the hour. And welcome in. It's going to be another great week. 8th day of June. Yes, moving through this month of June, headed towards summer. All things are pointing to all the great summer sings going to be happening. We may tell you all about that. And of course, you know, you can find all the details from that over in the pages of the Singing News magazine. Stick around. It's going to be a great Monday. Here's the new one from Sunday Drive. It features Miss Taranda as well. Sunday Drive, mountains are made to climb.

Former number one song from The Guardians, That Somebody Was Me. The Gaither Vocal Band, you heard them just a moment ago with This Is The Place here on Singing News Radio. And now here is the winner of your 2025 Singing News Fan Award for Band of the Year. I believe they're up for it again in 26. Jeff Tolbert, Primitive Road, No Better Time Than Now.

Former number one song from Triumphant Quartet, Even Me, here on Southern Gospel Middays. 23 minutes past the hour here on this Monday. Here's one from the Collingsworth family. You'll remember this. That day is coming on Singin' News Radio.

Boys from Mississippi paid in full with what victory here on Southern Gospel Middays. I am Troy Peets. We are moving on through this middle part of the day, already about done with hour number one, taking us to the top of the hour. New music from Anthem Edition, the Down East Boys with a former number one, and here is a former number one from Gold City. Rise up on Singing News Radio,

Ernie Haas and the boys live in Memphis. You'll find him there. A great way to kick off this hour number two on Southern Gospel Middays. Welcome in. It is a marvelous Monday. We are here with the best in Southern Gospel music at our fingertips, and we get to share it with you each and every day, 24 hours a day, 365 days a year, right here on Singing News Radio. You know, I appreciate you tuning in, no matter how you may be listening, whether it's on your favorite radio station. Maybe you've got that stream over at SingingNews.com, or maybe you've asked your Apple device, say, "Hey Siri, play Singing News Radio," or that Singing News Radio app. It may be humming right along today, and you've got us with you right along for the ride, and I am glad that you have tuned in. Singing News verse of the day on the way in just a little bit, plus great music from the Wisnitz, Legacy 5, Jim and Melissa Brady, and more. Here's Jonathan Wilburn with his "Grace is Sufficient" on Singing News Radio. I'm Troy.

Never been another music from the Whisnets here on Southern Gospel Middays. Morganton, North Carolina, where they call home. And before that, you heard from the guys, well, that some of them call home in the great state of Florida. Clint Brown and all the boys of Southbound with Somebody Testify here on Singing News Radio. Well, it's now time for your Singing News verse of the day. Today, we're looking in the book of Isaiah, chapter 1 and verse 17. Learn to do good, seek justice, rebuke the oppressor, defend the fatherless, and plead for the widow. That's your Singing News verse of the day here on Southern Gospel Middays. Let's get that new one from Legacy 5 rolling here on this Monday. I know the sweet voice of the shepherd on Singing News Radio.

Better days ahead, the latest from the Browns on Southern Gospel Middays. I am Troy Peach. You know, I'd love to hear from you in this hour or any other hour that I'm online and on the air. I wish you would shoot me a note over at all the social media sites, Facebook, Twitter, X, Instagram, at Troy Peach. That's where you'll find me. Send me your song request or just anything else you want to say about Southern Gospel Middays. I'd love to hear from you. All kinds of great music going to come your way here in just a little bit. Also got music from the Gaither Vocal Band, the Mark Trammell Quartet, with the Barn Burner, the Guardians, but here's one from Jim and Melissa Brady. Ever present, ever faithful on Southern Gospel Middays. On our way to the bottom of the hour on Singing News Radio.

The Word of Prophecy Broadcast. In this hour of the world's greatest crisis, hear a unique revelation and message by Brother Ray Pringle, a man anointed to be a prophet of God. The voice of one crying in the wilderness, prepare ye the way of the Lord, make his path straight, as saith the prophet. And many of the children of Israel shall he turn to the Lord their God, and he shall go before him in the spirit and power of Elias, to turn the hearts of the fathers to the children, and the disobedient to the wisdom of the just, to make ready a people prepared.

Welcome to Radio's Most Challenging Hour, the Word of Prophecy broadcast, and I'm Brother Ray Pringle. And ladies and gentlemen, out of your Holy Bible, the Word of Almighty God, I truly welcome you to hear this true prophetic message taught in Holy Ghost anointing. And also, I call your attention to this profound truth that this ministry is establishing a voice that will be trusted in the spiritual darkness we've entered and the arising gathering storm of great violence and moral corruption. And I pray the Lord will truly give you ears to hear and a heart to understand. I continue a message today. I've been on several days, Repent or Perish, from the words of Jesus Christ right out of your Holy Bible. And it's found in Luke, the 13th chapter, beginning in verse 1. There were present at that season some that told him of the blood that Pilate had mingled with their sacrifices. And Jesus answering said unto them, Suppose ye that these Galileans were sinners above all Galileans because they suffered such things? I tell you nay, but except ye repent, ye shall all likewise perish. Well, this message of true repentance, repent or perish, is still the message for this end-time generation. And we're living in a decadent and sick society, ladies and gentlemen. It is very sick, and it's being even past sick in many areas of our nation. It is rotten, and decay and putrefaction have corrupted almost everything that's been morally pure for decades in this nation, and it's by demonic infiltration. And it is so corrupted that there are very few places left that are clean, that is, in the home, the school, the church, or even in other public institutions. And the prophet of God, in a remarkable prophecy he made in Isaiah, the 28th chapter, verses 7 and 8, he declared, They've erred through wine and through strong drink. They're out of the way. The priest and the prophet have erred through strong drink. They're swallowed up of wine. They're out of the way through strong drink. They err in vision. They stumble in judgment. For all tables are full of vomit and filthiness, so that there is no place clean. Did you hear that? In the church and in our society, all tables are full of vomit and filthiness, so that there is no place clean. Well, God has told this nation through the Word of God and through true men of God in past decades here in this nation, as we used to have giants in the land. I mean, real men of God, men of God that stood tall, and their voices rang out across this nation with this message that I'm continuing to preach here. And it's reminiscent of a few decades ago when there were giants in the land. There's not hardly any left now, but they preached repent or perish. And they had a message, and it went like this. I remember when I was just growing up in the 20s and 30s, I heard it preached from Micah 6 and 8. He has showed thee, O man, what is good, and what doth the Lord require of thee but to do justly, and to love mercy, and to walk humbly with thy God. That don't apply just to a Pentecostal or a holiness person. It applies to a Baptist, a Methodist, or somebody that's not a member of a church, or anybody that claims to be a Christian. He has showed thee, O man, or woman, boy or girl, what is good. And what doth the Lord require of thee but to do justly, to love mercy, and to walk humbly with our God? Well, if there's a cure, ladies and gentlemen, for our moral depravity and our spiritual dissoluteness that is so evident among us, we must find the cure quickly. And I'd like to tell you, and I'm going to yell and talk loud and just continuously, it's not haranguing people, but reminding people that the only cure for our spiritual illness and moral depravity is through old-fashioned repentance. And that answer for our sickness, our moral depravity, is found only in our Holy Bible. The Holy Bible has the answer. Well, our Western civilization has degenerated and paganized to a degree that only God's prophets of the Bible can appropriately and vividly describe, as one of them, the same one I just quoted from, the book of Isaiah, that great prophet, and he was Jesus' favorite prophet. Jesus quoted from Isaiah more than any other prophet, and he said, Our sinful nation, a people laden with iniquity, a seed of evildoers, children that are corruptors,
You've forsaken the Lord, and why will you be stricken any more? Because you'll revolt more and more, and the whole head, he said, is sick. The whole heart is faint. That's in the old corrupt society that he was preaching to, and Jesus preached to, and now I'm preaching to. From the sole of the foot, even unto the head, there is no soundness in it, but wounds and bruises, and putrefying sores that have not been closed, neither bound up, neither mollified with ointment. That's from Isaiah 1, verses 4 through 6.

True Bible has the answer for you and I. And in this land that's polluted with abortions, bloody abortions, with this slaughter of innocents that we have, we've just been a partaker of. We've been drawn into it. We're in a land that's a bloody land, whether we have consented to it or we have been, you know, any performers in this bloodletting of abortions or not. We're going to be here in these divine judgments that are coming, and we need God's healing. And there's only one way back, and that's through true repentance. And one of the prophets of God quoted it more profoundly than any other, in my opinion, and that's in 2 Chronicles 7:13-14, where God said, "If I shut up heaven that there be no rain, or if I command the locusts to devour the land, or if I send pestilence," that's those incurable epidemics of disease, he said, "among my people." Listen to the terminology. Now, God is speaking this in your Holy Bible. And then God continues. He said, "If my people," see, my people, Christians, "which are called by my name, shall humble themselves and pray and seek my face and turn," that means repent, "from their wicked ways, then will I hear from heaven. I'll hear them then. I'll forgive their sin, and I'll heal their land." That's the only hope, ladies and gentlemen. And we've got to seek the Lord and turn to God. And the whole responsibility lies in the church, in the response of the church of Jesus Christ here in this generation. And what will our response be? Well, our society is decadent, is sick to the core. And decadence means a process, a condition, or period of decline, as in morals, in art, in literature, a deterioration and decay. And our nation and the whole Western world in this, well, third or fourth decade of excessive and escalating decadence we're in is a spiritual and moral decay that is unspeakable. How rotten can we get before God's terrible judgments will fall upon us as other nations, empire, and civilizations whose excessive wickedness brought about their destruction? Well, the extremity of our decadence has not yet been reached, but we're nearing the end. We pass the point of no return. We're dying from within by inner decay. And God says in Jeremiah 12:17, "If that nation will not obey my voice, I will utterly pluck up and destroy that nation, saith the Lord." And again, Ezekiel, God's prophet, Ezekiel 14:13 says, "Son of man, when the land sinneth against me by transgressing grievously," see, excessive sinfulness is what God sends his four sword judgments upon a land and destroys it. That is, with famine, with pestilence, with terrorism, and with terrible natural disasters. God said, "Then I'll stretch out my hand upon it when it sins grievously or excessively, and I'll break the staff of bread, and I'll send famine upon it." That's Ezekiel 14:13. Then in Ezekiel 11:8, "You've done after the manner of the heathen, saith the Lord, that are round about you. You have feared the sword," and that's nothing less than terrorism. "And I'll bring a sword upon you, saith the Lord God." That's terrorism. Well, our depravity, the depravity of this sick society we're living in this nation, is very obvious. Depraved means to be morally bad, corrupt, perverted, and debased. And our whole society, the poor, the rich, the middle class, the illiterate, the educated, male and female, the young and old, are almost totally depraved. That is morally rotten. Even the professing Christians, the church members, and the clergy in our nation and the whole of Western civilization is full of sex perverts, abortionists, drunks, dope addicts, criminals, fornicators, liars, cheaters, cursing kids and two-timing parents. And this depravity, ladies and gentlemen, is not ordinary. It is excessive. And God's extreme and harsh judgments will fall upon individuals and nations for excessive wickedness, not for just being simply sinful. And the example is Genesis 13:13. "The Sodomites were wicked and sinners before the Lord exceedingly, and the results was God destroyed them." And there's a big hole in the ground over there called the Dead Sea where God destroyed the cities of Sodom and Gomorrah because of their perversions and their abominations. Shall we pray? Our Father and our God, we ask you in the name of Jesus to grip every heart and soul in this message with its power and persuasion. This is the last days. And if Jesus says,
Jesus said in the last

0: last days it would come to pass that there would be a falling away in the land. And that means people leaving the Bible, giving up their faith in the Bible and in God, and turning to all kind of old depraved and debased evil habits and ways that are heathen and pagan. And the Lord said that he'd give up on this generation. But Lord, we're still going to try to turn many back to old-fashioned repentance and to divine favor. We pray that you will touch hearts today in Jesus' name. Amen. This is Brother Ray Pringle. 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And ladies and gentlemen, our society seeks ever a chemical solution for their problem. 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
13: Have you ever noticed that you mostly breathe through one nostril at a time? Even when you're not sick, even when your allergies aren't bothering you. The body actually switches the dominant nostril as frequently as every 2 hours while we're awake. That's according to Adam Taylor, an anatomy professor at Lancaster University in the UK. This alternating cycle is automatic. It's regulated subconsciously by the hypothalamus in the brain, he said. Your body does this to give each nostril a chance to rest and repair, so they don't get too dried out, which could make it easier for pathogens and inflammation to cause damage. Now, Taylor also said, studies suggest the left nostril may be more dominant, and when the right nostril is dominant, the body is in a more alert or even stressed state. Who knew? Pretty fascinating stuff. I'm Dr. Sanjay Gupta, helping you live a better life.
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kids, that right there is some stout stuff. Great music from the Gaither Vocal Band. There is a mountain on Southern Gospel Middays. I'm Troy Peets, hanging out in the chair and on the air. It is the lunchtime hour on this beautiful Monday. Glad to have you along for the ride. Brian Free and Assurance up next with their new one, Free, on Singing News Radio.

The latest from Miss Janet Paschal in the fire here on Singin' News Radio. Ernie Haas and Signature Sound just before that with 99 and a half from their Live in Memphis album. Here's one from my gang on this Monday. You guys seem to like this one. You know what? I do too. Expecting a Mountain. Peach Goldman on Singin' News Radio.

Little throwback from Greater Vision here on this Monday. I'm looking for the grace. Coming up in just a little bit, Joseph Habedank. I got that new one from Poet Voices that'll make you shout. Now I'm on my way. But here's a little bluegrass gospel from Chosen Road. It's a God Thing on Singing News Radio.

0: The stories in Genesis, well, they read like a novel. One family line traced through ambition, love, danger, and deception. Brothers turn against one another. Parents rush to help one child while another is left to suffer alone. It's human nature on full display. I'm Steve Schwetz, and I'm glad that you're here as we look at God's Word in a fresh way on Through the Bible. Now, this time on the Bible Bus, we're surveying the life of Jacob, and we've already seen how his actions came back to haunt him, how he deceived only to be deceived himself. He hurt his brother, and now, after 20 years of running, he's about to face him again. So open your Bible to Genesis 33 and find a good seat for more of the story. And while you do, let's hear from a couple of our fellow passengers, this time writing from India. First, we hear from Darwat, who shares, "In order to get relief from my family problems, I became addicted to alcohol. During this difficult time, I came across your program. The counsel I received through the audience relations team has been a blessing to my wife and me. I was able to share my problems and express my feelings, and my doubts were resolved. We started listening to the program as a family, and we pray every day. God has brought peace into our family, and I have gradually reduced my drinking. I am thankful this program came into my life at the right time. Please pray that I will stay connected to God and for the unity in my family as we continue walking with the Lord." And then Eshwar tells us this, "I am a farmer, and I have three daughters. There were family issues every day and misunderstandings between my wife and me. One day, I received a flyer on my way home from the farm. When I reached home, I called the number and shared my problems. The counseling I received helped me, and I began listening every day. At that time, we didn't know how to stand together as a family. But after listening to the messages, my wife and I decided to be strong together and see things in a positive way. We began praying to God every day as a family. God is blessing our family with what we need. Recently, we built a new house. We were once almost broken, but now we are building a home together. I can see this is a blessing from God." Well, these are powerful letters from India, aren't they? And I echo their gratitude and say thank you to those who pray and financially support the Through the Bible program and the in-country teams who faithfully serve our listeners like these. You know, your prayers and gifts are making a real difference in lives and communities around the world, so thank you. Let's pray. Father, we ask that many more would find eternal life in your Son as they hear your word taught on Through the Bible. May this study be a turning point in the hearts and homes as we take your word to heart. In Jesus' name we pray. Amen. Turn now to Genesis 33 as we continue through the Bible with Dr. J. Vernon McGee.
1: Now today, friends, as we come to this 33rd chapter of the book of Genesis, we're following along in the life of this man, Jacob. Now, last time we saw what we call the high point in his life, and that high point was that he met God. God went after him. That night, we're told a man wrestled with him, and the man did the wrestling, not Jacob. He's not looking for another fight. He's got enough trouble on his hands. He has Uncle Laban back of him and brother Esau ahead of him. And the last time he saw both of them, they were breathing out threatenings against him. And this man, Jacob, is not in a position to take on someone else. And therefore, the man took the initiative. He was the aggressor. As we said, it was the pre-incarnate Christ. Now, if you'll notice how God dealt with him, how the Lord dealt with him, this man, Jacob, refused to give in at first. That's typical of him. And he knew a few holes. He thought that after a while he'd be able to overcome. He found out he couldn't overcome, but he would not surrender. And so what did God do? Well, absolutely, God in a moment with his superior strength could have pinned his shoulders down. But may I say to you, he wouldn't have pinned his will down. It's like the little boy I told you about. His mama made him sit in the corner in his room, and after a while, she heard a noise in there, and she said to him, "Willie, are you sitting down?" And he said, "Yes, I'm sitting down, but I'm standing up on the inside of me." And old Jacob would have been standing up on the inside of him. He wasn't ready to yield. And notice how God did it. He touched the hollow of his thigh, just a touch of the finger of God, and this man becomes helpless. But you see, God's not pinning his shoulders down. This man keeps on with him, and Jacob holds on to him. The man says, let me go. And Jacob said, no, I want your blessing. He's now clinging to God. The struggling and striving is over. And from here on, I think you're going to find a man, not in a moment's notice change, because psychologists tell you today that these habits we form, they set up certain synaptical connections in our nervous system, and we do things by habit. We're creatures of habit, and this man will lapse back in his ways many times. But I want to tell you, we begin to see something in the man now, and before we're through with him, why, we find that he is a real man of God. Actually, we see him at home and in the land of Haran. He's a man of the flesh. And then here at Peniel, at the brook Jabbok, he's fighting. And now after this, and on down into Egypt especially, he's a man of faith. First, a man of the flesh, a man that's fighting, struggling, and then a man of the faith. Now, that's the Apostle Paul. There were three periods in his life. He was converted, and then he thought he could live the Christian life. And that's where I made my mistake when I became a Christian. I frankly thought I could live the Christian life. After all, Vernon McGee didn't need any help. I could do it as easy, but I didn't do it. That was the hard part. And that is the part where you'll recall that Paul had his problem. What I would not do, I continue to do. And he found out that there was not only no good in the old nature, but there was no strength or power in the new nature. And finally, we hear him crying out in Romans 7, verse 24, O wretched man that I am, who shall deliver me from the body of this death? And then something happened. I thank God through Jesus Christ our Lord. And it's through him that you'll have to do all your thanking, because that's where your help is going to come, through him. So then with the mind, I myself serve the law of God, but with the flesh, the law of sin. And that's the way that it is with all of us. We have that old nature, and it can't do anything that'll please God. In fact, Paul went on to say that it was an enmity against God. They that are in the flesh, Paul said, cannot please God. Romans 8:8. You cannot please God in the flesh. And it's not until you and I yield to him, and yield means it's an

and Leah and her children after, and Rachel and Joseph hindermost. And he passed over before them, bowed himself to the ground 7 times until he came near to his brother. You know, I'd love to have had a picture of Jacob meeting his brother Esau. I suppose he was a mile from him, and he started bowing. He came with his hat in his hand, because this man Esau has 400 men with him, and this man Jacob doesn't know how he's coming, whether it's as a friend or foe. Now notice, though, verse 4. And Esau ran to meet him and embraced him and fell on his neck and kissed him, and they wept. Well, they're twins, they're brothers, and let bygones be bygones. I think Esau, God had certainly touched him because he had sworn vengeance that he'd kill his brother. Now, will you notice? And he lifted up his eyes and saw the women and the children and said, "Who are those with thee?" And he said, "The children which God hath graciously given thy servant." Then the handmaidens came near, they and their children. They bowed themselves. And Leah also with her children came near and bowed themselves. And after came Joseph near and Rachel, and they bowed themselves. And he said, "What meanest thou by all this drove which I met?" And he said, "These are to find grace in the sight of my Lord." Jacob, I think, believes for a moment that his strategy of approaching his brother had worked. But notice, it wasn't necessary. And listen now to Esau, and what a change. And Esau said, "I have enough, my brother. Keep that thou hast unto thyself." "I have enough, my brother." That's what Esau said. "You didn't need to send that to me. After all, Esau had plenty." And Jacob said, "Nay, I pray thee, if now I found grace in thy sight, then receive my present at my hand. For therefore I have seen thy face as though I had seen the face of God, and thou wast pleased with me. Take, I pray thee, my blessing that is brought to thee, because God hath dealt graciously with me, and because I have enough." And he urged him, and he took it. You know, this is almost a humorous scene. When, up to the time that Jacob left home, these two fellows were after each other in the flesh, each one trying to get something from the other, and especially Jacob. And now we find Jacob in a new office altogether. Here he is insisting that his brother take a gift, and his brother insists, "Why, Jacob, I have plenty. I don't need it. You don't need to give it to me. It's not essential." And Jacob insisted. And believe me, friends, something's happened to the boy. He's like Zacchaeus up the tree. You know, when our Lord got him down and went into his home, something happened to Zacchaeus when he came out. He said, "I'm no longer the tax collector that's been stealing from people and being dishonest. I now want to return not only anything I've taken in a wrong way," and you can be sure he had, "but I want to restore it fourfold." What a difference. What a change had taken place. And you certainly knew which house Jesus had visited. And certainly here's a man that's a little different than the man that we met before. What a change. Before, he traded a bowl of soup to get a birthright. Now he's willing to give flocks and herds to his brother for nothing. And his brother doesn't want to take it. And he insists. Now his brother finally took it. He urged him and he took it. Why? Because in that land, in that day, to have refused a gift that was urged upon you like this would have been an insult. And so Esau takes it. And he said, "Let us take our journey and let us go, and I will go before thee." Esau said, "You'll return back to the land. Now let me go before you and show the way. I'll be protection for you also." Verse 13 now of chapter 33 of Genesis I'm reading. He said unto him, "My Lord knoweth that the children are tender, and the flocks and herds with young are with me. And if man should overdrive them one day, all the flock will die." Jacob said, "I'm moving with my family, and I have flocks here and herds, and they have little ones, and I can't go very fast. Now, you, of course, with that army of 400, will probably want to move much faster, so you go ahead."

0: Now he says, verse 14, let my Lord, I pray thee, pass over before his servant, and I will lead on softly, according as the cattle that goeth before me and the children be able to endure until I come unto my Lord, unto Seir. You see what he wants to do now. He said, I can't keep up with you, Brother Esau, but if you let me go ahead, then we'll set the pace that we can keep. But you probably should go ahead. Verse 15, and Esau said, let me now leave with thee some of the folk that are with me. And he said, what needeth it? Let me find grace in the sight of my Lord. So Esau returned that day on his way unto Seir. That's where he lived, down in the land of Edom. And so Esau returns back to his land, to his home, and he leaves, though, a guard to go along to assist Jacob. Now, verse 17, and Jacob journeyed to Succoth and built him an house and made booths for his cattle, that is, he put up barns for them. Therefore, the name of the place is called Succoth. Now, here is something that you can just pass by so quickly and easily without paying too much attention to this at all. The great change has come in this boy now, that is, this man Jacob. All of Jacob's clever scheming, you see, to present a gift to his brother Esau, it just comes to naught. And God had prepared the heart of Laban not to harm Jacob, so God prepared the heart of Esau to receive Jacob. And now he has peace on both fronts. And Esau did not want the gift of Jacob, as he had an abundance, but Jacob insisted that he take it, which he did, and both of these brothers seemed to be generous and genuine in their reconciliation. We have no reason to doubt it. And since Esau was now prosperous and attached no particular value to the birthright anyway, there's no reason why he should not be reconciled to his twin brother. Now the sunshine is beginning to fall on Jacob's life now. Laban is appeased and Esau is reconciled. God arranged all this for him. Now, had Jacob been left to his own cupidity and his own cleverness, he would have come to his death in a violent manner. Jacob is going to look back over his life before too long, and when he does, he's going to see the hand of God in his life, and he's going to give God the glory. However, the evil he has sown, it's going to bring forth a full harvest. Trouble is the offering for this man. It's there waiting for him. Esau returned that day on his way unto Seir. And we find here that we can write over that verse, there is a way that seemeth right unto a man, but the end thereof are the ways of death. So we bid goodbye to Esau for the time being. He'll be back, however, for the funeral of his father Isaac when he dies. Now, Jacob is sometimes criticized because he stopped here at Succoth and did not proceed on to Bethel. We actually ought not to expect too much of Jacob at this time. He's been crippled, and he's just learning to walk with his spiritual legs. Jacob builds an altar here, as his grandfather Abraham was accustomed to do. And the fine features that Jacob identifies his new name with the name of God, El, Elohi, Israel, God, the God of Israel. Now, this is real growth in a man who's just learning to walk. Let's put it like this. He's on the way to Bethel, but he hadn't arrived there yet. And so we find him journeying here to Succoth. And now I read verse 18. And Jacob came to Shalem, a city of Shechem, which is in the land of Canaan, when he came from Padan-Aram, and he pitched his tent before the city. And he bought a parcel of field where he had spread his tent at the hand of the children of Hamor, Shechem's father, for 100 pieces of money. And notice this, and he erected there an altar. And he called it El, Elohi Israel. Up to this time, you'll find that this boy has not erected many altars to the Lord God of his fathers. He just hasn't done that. But now he becomes a testimony for God. Now we are going to see when we get to the next chapter here that he made a mistake in stopping in this place. We're going to see that there's a scandal in the family of Jacob, that Dinah, the daughter of Jacob, by Leah, is defiled by Shechem, son of Hamor the Hivite, and Simeon and Levi, her brothers, her full brothers, they avenge this act by slaying all the inhabitants of the city of Hamor. And you can't justify that. And this is a dark blot on the family of Jacob. And it reveals the fact that he didn't get away too soon when he left his uncle down in the land of Haran. We need to see that God was right in getting him away from that environment. There are two things that God in Genesis spends a great deal of time doing, and I must pause to call attention to it. I think I have mentioned it once or twice. I've mentioned these things separately, but now let me mention them together. First of all is the heredity. God is very much concerned that a believer marry a believer and that a believer not marry an unbeliever. That's important for the sake of heredity. Now, the second thing is the environment of the individual. And you see that especially in the life of Jacob. He has a big family. Not only were there 12 sons, there were daughters. We are only given the record of this one because she features in this chapter here. And it's a sad one. It's a very sad one. Now, therefore, there's something else for us to note here as we come to it, because this is important to the understanding of Genesis, and that is that there's trouble in the families. Have you noticed that? There was strife and trouble in the family of Abraham. There was strife and trouble in the family of Isaac. We saw there that here was Isaac having a favorite. Esau was his favorite. And Rebekah, well, her favorite was her son, Jacob. And that caused trouble in the family. A great deal. Now, we see there's a great deal of trouble in the family of Jacob. Well, he has quite a few offspring about. Now, he did stop here in Shalem, and he stayed here for a while, and it's going to cause a great deal of sorrow that'll come to him. And very frankly, chapter 34, and we may not spend too much time with it next time, but it's a sad and sordid chapter here in the book of Genesis. We have another one coming up, but this is a sad and sordid chapter, and it must have been a heartbreak to old Jacob at this time, and probably we ought to call him Israel, because that is his new name, and he's built an altar, and there's one thing that's for sure. He's giving now a testimony to the living and true God. There is a change in his life, and it's a growth, it's a development. And again, I want to make this statement because this is a lesson for us today. Don't expect that as a Christian that you're going to become full grown overnight. Now, God adopts you into the family as a full grown son, where you're able to understand divine truth because the Holy Spirit is your teacher. But your growth and my growth is slow. Progress is very slow. Because we may learn truths in the Bible, but we will find that in our lives that you and I go through very much like Simon Peter, stumbling here and falling down there. And thank God Simon Peter kept getting up and brushing himself off. And there came the day when he had a very close walk with the Lord. In fact, he walked to the cross even as our Lord did. But you and I need to recognize that in our own lives, the growth is slow, and therefore the growth in others. Don't expect too much. I know sometimes parents of children that are converted, they expect too much of them. Let's not expect too much of other folk, but let's also expect a great deal of ourselves. And so until next time, may the Lord richly bless you, my beloved.
1: You know, it's true. None of us grow quickly, so we shouldn't expect perfection from each other. Progress, that's what we're after. It's our hope that Jacob's experience helps you to better understand yourself and those around you. 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

Kicking off my final hour of music with a former number one from the Lefevre Quartet. Matter of fact, a Lefevre classic, When My Feet Touch the Streets of Gold. It's Southern Gospel Middays here on Singing News Radio. I'm Troy Peets, your host. Always honored to be in the chair and on the air with you right here on Singing News Radio. Glad you are along for the ride. Singing News verse of the day gonna be on your way here in just a little bit. Here's one from the Perrys. By the Blood. It's Southern Gospel Middays on Singing News Radio.

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It's time now for us to open up our copy of the Word of God and look and find our Singing News Verse of the Day. Today, your Singing News Verse of the Day comes out of the book of Isaiah, chapter 1 and verse 17. Learn to do good, seek justice, rebuke the oppressor, defend the fatherless, and plead for the widow. That's your Singing News Verse of the Day here on Southern Gospel Middays. Here's the latest from Southbound. It's called Nothing. This is Singing News Radio, the voice of Southern Gospel music.

Well, I can wash away my sins, none but Jesus. That is the Irwins here on Singing News Radio. 21 minutes past the hour. Well, 22 minutes past the hour, I guess we should say. Coming up, Deborah Perry and Jaden's Call, their latest, Jesus Walked In from Joseph Habedank. And here's Sunday Drive, Shine Down on Me

With a little help from Mr. Chris Blue, it's Joseph Habedank, and Jesus Walked In. Coming around the bottom of the hour here on Southern Gospel Middays. God Sees Your Storm from Deborah Perry and Jaden's Call. Just before that, on the way, Scotty Emmon with some new music and the Mighty Kingsmen. But before we get there, here's a former number one from Triumphant, that big old stone on Singing News Radio.

cross and the thorns, they mocked and said, love has died. The shadows of the tomb shouted, hope is gone.

The latest from the Mighty Kingsman, helping us close the door on this Monday edition of Southern Gospel Middays when Sunday morning dawned. I am Troy Peets. Thanks for being with me here on this Monday. We've kicked off another great week of Southern Gospel music here on Singing News Radio together. We've calling it Southern Gospel Middays. That's why, because that's where it happens. And you know what? I'll be back at that time tomorrow right here on Singing News Radio. I'm Troy Peets. Here's one from the Guardians to take us home. Come on.

0: Life with Dr. Sanjay Gupta.
1: For years, scientists have been studying the association between depression and dementia. As you might expect, the relationship is complicated. But there's this new study out of the UK which found it's not just broad strokes. There are six symptoms of depression that are especially correlated with dementia risk years later. Number one, losing confidence in yourself. Two, not being able to face up to your problems. Three, not feeling warmth or affection from other people. Four, feeling nervous and anxious all the time. Five, not being satisfied with the way tasks are carried out. And finally, six, difficulty concentrating. What we could be seeing here is the impact of people becoming less social, or that certain changes in the brain lead to both depression and dementia. But dementia takes longer to manifest. If you notice these symptoms, talk to your doctor about it. I'm Dr. Sanjay Gupta, helping you live a better life.
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4: A better life with Dr. Sanjay Gupta.
5: We've talked a lot about measles over the past year, but mumps has largely flown under the radar, even though it's been making a bit of a comeback as well. That's because fewer people are getting the MMR vaccine, which stands for measles, mumps, and rubella. The vaccine's been around for decades. It is effective. It is safe. What makes mumps outbreaks difficult to contain is that symptoms usually don't appear for 2 to 3 weeks after someone's been exposed. And that can make it hard to pin down where that exposure took place. And someone who is infected can transmit the virus to someone else before they are symptomatic. If you get sick, which could manifest like a run-of-the-mill respiratory virus or the telltale swelling of your cheeks and jaw, all you can really do at that point is to treat the symptoms and also isolate yourself so you don't infect anyone else. I'm Dr. Sanjay Gupta, helping you live a better life.
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10: The following program is sponsored by Turning Point. In a culture that prioritizes personal power, submission is seen as weak. But submitting to the Holy Spirit is actually the key to living a dynamic life. Today on Turning Point, Dr. David Jeremiah continues his series on the Holy Spirit by examining the power of submission and why it benefits every believer. To introduce the conclusion of his important message, the filling of the Spirit, here's David.
11: Well, over the weekend, we have taken a little pause from our discussion of what it means to be filled by the Spirit, but we'll pick it up again today on this edition of Turning Point. In the meantime, my sister called me and told me she's reading the book, The Holy Spirit You May Not Know, and she encouraged me a great deal. I would encourage you to get that book as well because it's the resource for the month of June, and we can make this book available to you for a gift of any size during this month. And when you get the book, you will have everything we talk about in this series, plus a bunch of stuff we don't have time for, and all of the facts and figures that go behind every message that will help you understand what it means to walk in the Spirit. We're going to talk about all of these things going forward. In just a moment, we'll be dealing with part two of The Filling of the Spirit. Men and women, I want you to know that Turning Point comes with a lot of things to help you, one of which we talk about periodically, and that is our magazine. Our magazine comes every month, and it's filled with truth to help you in your walk with the Lord and to draw you closer to Him. It is an added value to every Christian who gets this magazine. Every day, Monday through Friday, there's a devotional column, one for each of the weekends, and articles to help you grow in your faith. They're all practical, motivational, helpful articles. And it's beautifully designed just for you. It comes in the mail, and you can have yours for the asking if you'll just take the moment to say, please send me the next edition of the magazine. We will happily do it, and you will receive it as soon as it comes off the press. We're so thankful for the privilege of extending this ministry to you, but you have to ask. I hope you will. Here's part two of The Filling of the Spirit. Paul compares being filled with the Spirit to being filled with alcohol. When someone drinks, the alcohol comes from the outside and starts to control them on the inside. But when you let the Holy Spirit have access to your heart, your mind, and your life, He begins to guide and strengthen and empower you from the inside out. And then the last thing about this is that it's in the present tense. That means you don't just get filled once. Actually, the text really says, keep on being filled with the Holy Spirit. All of us know there are times when we just settle into doing our own thing, whether we like to admit it or not. But if you want to have victory in your Christian life, you need to let the Spirit of God tell you what to do. You say, well, how does that work, Pastor? How does the Spirit of God tell me what to do? First of all, I believe the Spirit of God speaks to us inwardly. The Bible says one of His goals is to convict us. Have you ever noticed that you're walking along doing your own thing and something comes along and you yield to it and you feel very uncomfortable about it? That's the Spirit of God in you saying you're going down the wrong road. The same thing happens when something good approaches and you know you're doing the right thing. The Spirit of God speaks to you. But most of all, the Spirit of God speaks to us through the Bible. The Bible is God's written word, and when we read that, two things happen. We have the inspiration of the Spirit in the writing of the Bible, and we have the Holy Spirit living within us, helping us to understand what the Bible says. I remember hearing a guy said, you know, I never could understand the Bible, then I got saved, and in the meantime, I discovered somebody rewrote it. No, they didn't rewrite the Bible. You just got the interpreter on the inside, and he's helping you understand. The Bible says, the natural man does not understand the things of the Spirit, for they're spiritually discerned. That means if you don't have the Holy Spirit because you're not a Christian, you can read the Bible until your eyes fall out, and it won't make any difference in your life. More and more as I grow in the Lord, I understand that being filled with the Spirit is an ongoing process. Sometimes, as I'm reading and studying the Bible, the Spirit of God will reveal something to me, some area of my life or ministry that isn't under His control, and He brings it to mind. He does. And I have to either yield that to Him or I have to deny it and go on doing my own thing. We should never imagine that being filled is a once-for-all deal that you can nail down at some Bible camp and throw a chunk of wood on the bonfire and it's all settled. Being filled is a continuous thing. Every day you seek the Lord and you wake up in the morning and say, Spirit of God, control my life today. I want to be a Spirit-led, Spirit-filled person on this day. Now, what are the conditions for this gracious act? What do we have to do? How do we go about this? How do I become a Spirit-filled Christian? First of all, you have to desire to be filled with the Spirit. If you have no desire for the Spirit of God to fill you and control you, guess what? It won't happen. John 7, Jesus says, if anyone thirsts, let him come to me and drink. And then he tells us later in the verse that that verse is about the Holy Spirit. In the Beatitudes in the New Testament, there's a verse that says, blessed are those who hunger and thirst after righteousness. And what that means is, if you're a Christian, do you ever have this feeling that there should be something else going on in your life beside what's going on right now? You want something more, something different, something more aligned with what God's will is. And you know in your heart you're not walking the straight and narrow. You're living on the fringe areas. If that doesn't bother you, and if you don't have a desire for there to be something more in your life, you're never going to be filled with the Spirit of God, because He doesn't come where He's not wanted. He's not going to come into your life and take control unless you ask Him to, unless you desire for that to happen. Are you thirsty? Maybe a little desperate for a closer walk with God? You say, well, that makes me feel like something's wrong. Let me tell you something. The Bible says you're blessed if you hunger after righteousness. It doesn't say you're blessed if you're righteous, although that's true. It says you're blessed if you hunger and thirst for righteousness. Do you have a desire for more of God, more of His will, more of His person? You're a candidate for the Holy Spirit's filling. That's what the scripture says. Some people have told me, Pastor, I wish I could get to the place in my Christian life where I could just be happy. Jesus says you will be blessed if you hunger and thirst after righteousness. The word blessed is the word happy. Happy is the one who hungers and thirsts after righteousness. Don't deny that in your life. Don't push that away. Don't say, what's wrong with me? I just keep wanting more of God. If that's true of you, the Bible says you're a candidate for the Holy Spirit's infilling. Then you have to denounce sin in your life. Let me tell you something. The Holy Spirit will not cohabit a life that is filled with willful sin. If you're living in habits that are not honoring to the Lord, the Holy Spirit's not going to move in next to that. His first name is holy. And He's going to want to be in a place where holiness is true. Paul explained it like this. He said, since we have these promises, dear friends, let us purify ourselves from everything that contaminates the body and spirit, perfecting holiness out of reverence for God. When we come to be filled with the Holy Spirit, first of all, we have to want to be. We have to desire it. And secondly, we have to be willing to deal with the things in our life that are not pleasing to the Lord. I'll tell you something I've learned. You say, well, I don't know if there are things like that in my life. If you ask the Lord to reveal them to you, He flat out will do it. You won't have to ask Him a number of times. You won't have to say, oh, Lord, Lord, please show me the things that are wrong in my life. What I've discovered is if you ask Him for that, He will show it to you. Through His word, through a sermon, through something you hear on the radio, through a conversation with, I don't know what it'll be, but He has this way of always making us aware of the things in our life that are not pleasing to Him. You may be afraid to ask that question because you don't want to know the answer. That's what I discover from a lot of folks I know. Why don't you ask the Lord to show you those things in your life that are not pleasing to Him? Because you already know those things in your life that are not pleasing to Him. You don't need God to tell you those things. So you don't ask. The Bible says if you want to be controlled by the Spirit of God, you have to get serious about not living your life according to the old way before you were saved. You need to live your life in a new way. Denounce sin in your life. Third thing you got to do is you have to dedicate yourself fully to Christ. To be filled with the Spirit is to yield to His control. The Holy Spirit doesn't want to just be the resident of your life. He wants to be the president of your life. He wants to sit on the throne of your life. He wants to rule every day in the decisions you make, in the things you do, in the places you go. I used to pray when I'd get up in the morning, Lord, help me to take Jesus Christ with me wherever I go and be an influence for Him. And then I realized that's a prayer I don't have to pray because He's going with me anyway. So to be filled with the Spirit is to yield to the Spirit's control. Romans 12, 1 and 2 have been used over the years to illustrate this. And I'm not going to read it from the King James. I'm going to read it from Phillips' paraphrase because it's so good. Listen to these words. With eyes wide open to the mercies of God, I beg you, my brothers, as an act of intelligent worship, to give Him your bodies as a living sacrifice, consecrated to Him and acceptable by Him. Don't let the world around you squeeze you into its own mold, but let God remold your minds from within so that you may prove in practice that the plan of God for you is good and it meets all of His demands and moves toward the goal of true maturity. So we say, all right, Lord, you know what I want, and my life is clean now, and I've confessed my sin. Now I'm just going to give you control in my business, in my home, in my free time, in every part of me. Lord, you've got it all. No strings attached, no clauses, no reservations. You got me. Someone has illustrated this as a house with a bunch of rooms in it. Jesus wants access to every room in your life. He wants to control. You can't lock Him out of some rooms. You can't say, no, this is my thing over here, Lord. I'll take care of this. You got all the rest of it, but I got this. He wants absolute, total control. Some of you know that I went to Dallas.

the audience when he got up and he said, "I had prepared a somewhat lengthy message, but the hour is late. I will not detain you. Therefore, I'm just going to present a 3-point outline of the message and let the Spirit of God speak to your heart." Here's what he said. "My subject is the reasonableness of fully surrendering our lives to God. Reason number one, He is all wise and He knows better than anyone else what is best for my life. Reason number two, He's almighty and He has the power to accomplish that which is best for me. Reason number three, He loves me more than anyone else in the world loves me. Conclusion, the most logical thing a Christian can do is to surrender his life completely to God. What more can I say? What need I say more?" And with that, he sat down. He got a standing ovation, not because of the message, but because it was over. But the message was worth an ovation. God knows you better than anyone else knows you. God loves you more than anyone else loves you. And God is more powerful than anyone else could ever be, can accomplish in you what no one else can do. So why wouldn't you want to give your life over to Him and His Spirit in your heart? You have to have a desire to be filled. You have to denounce sin in your life. You have to dedicate yourself completely to the Lord. And the Bible says that when we do these things, the Holy Spirit will take control. There are two verses in the New Testament that have often intrigued me about the Holy Spirit. Maybe you've read them and wondered, what in the world does that mean? They have a lot to do with what we're talking about today, because these things can get in the way of the Spirit of God controlling your life. 1 Thessalonians 5:19 says this, "Do not quench the Holy Spirit." What in the world does that mean? It means that when the Holy Spirit's on fire in your life, don't throw cold water on what He wants you to do. Don't shut Him down. Don't put Him on hold. You quench the Holy Spirit by not doing something He tells you to do. And when you walk in the Spirit and are filled with the Spirit, you don't want to quench Him. When He tells you to do something, do it, because if you don't, you're quenching Him. You're pouring water on the influence of the Spirit in your life. That's why total obedience is required here. You don't get to pray about it. You don't give me a couple of weeks to think this over, Lord. He tells you to do something. You know it's from Him. You do it. And if you don't, you quench the Holy Spirit. The other one in the New Testament that's similar to this is in Ephesians 4:30 that says, "Do not grieve the Holy Spirit of God." How do we grieve the Holy Spirit? Well, if you're not going to walk in the Spirit, if you're not going to be filled with the Spirit, the last thing you want to do is to grieve Him or in any way to shut Him down. The Holy Spirit tells you to do something and you don't do it, you grieve Him. You do something that's dishonoring to the Lord, you grieve Him. The Holy Spirit is a living, vital person who lives within you and wants to help you live your life. Then the Scripture tells us we have to depend on the Holy Spirit daily. Walk in the Spirit, and you shall not fulfill the lust of the flesh. Man, have I got an illustration for you on this point. I've had to learn how to walk all over again in the last couple of years. I'm not there yet, but I'm getting there. What I've learned is when you walk, you put one foot out, and you have to depend on that foot to hold you while you move the other foot to get ahead of it. You have to take your steps one at a time. If you get too far ahead of yourself, you end up on the floor. If you get too crazy and try to go too fast, you can't keep up with yourself. Walking is a wonderful privilege. I didn't realize how wonderful it is until these days. What a joy it is to be able to walk. But the Bible says we're to walk in the Spirit. What does that mean? That means we're to depend on Him every day, one step at a time. I remember years ago, there was a big debate in the church about how to know the will of God. And I read the books and heard the sermons, and I never did quite get them. And one day I realized the will of God for your life is composed of the will of God for every day of your life.
If you walk with the Lord every day, you will end up in the place where God wants you to be. We worry so

0: much about what God wants us to do tomorrow, next year, next month. And God, I think, is more concerned about whether or not we're putting one foot ahead of each other and depending on Him and walking in the Spirit. That's the challenge every day. Lord, help me to walk with You today. Walking in the Spirit means trusting in the Lord God every moment. Every day you get up and say, You're in control of my life. I'm going to depend upon You today. Now, one last thing before we close our Bibles. What happens to you when you're filled with the Spirit? You know, if you watch Christian television, you're going to hear somebody say, when you're filled with the Spirit, you will speak in tongues. The Bible doesn't teach that. I'm not here to debate speaking in tongues. That's not the purpose of this message. But you know, one of the things that's interesting to me, that's very mysterious, very obsolete. The real evidence of being Spirit-filled is much more practical than that. In Ephesians, it says this, be filled with the Spirit, speaking to one another in psalms and hymns and spiritual songs, singing and making melody in your heart to the Lord, giving thanks always for all things to God in the name of the Lord Jesus, and submitting to one another in the fear of God. The Bible says when you're filled with the Spirit of God, your relationships will be different. You'll be speaking to one another in psalms and hymns and spiritual songs. You'll have a holy way of dealing with it. You won't be always antagonistic to everything that happens in your life. And then it says, singing and making melody in your heart to the Lord. Worship is one of the evidences of a Spirit-filled person. Let me tell you something else. Worship is the evidence of a Spirit-filled church. If you're out someplace, maybe you have to move and you're trying to find a new church, you can find out a lot about that church before the pastor ever gets up to speak. What's going on with the worship? Are the people worshiping? You can go to some churches where there's two or three people singing on the stage, nobody's singing in the pew. Spirit-filled churches are worshiping churches. That's why I love to come to this church, because before I ever get to speak, I get to worship. And then the Bible says we're giving thanks. Do you know that giving thanks is impossible for those who complain and are grumpy and grouchy and whining? A lot of the problems in churches these days are people that are unhappy over crazy things. They don't like the pews, they don't like the colors, maybe they don't like the preacher. The Bible says if you're Spirit-filled, you're going to be filled with gratitude. You're going to be thankful for the things God does for you. You know, I've been taken away from some of the things I love to do over these last 2 years, but God has shown me that I can be thankful for the things I can still do, and I am very grateful for that. To be Spirit-filled means to be filled with gratitude, to be grateful, to be thankful. I love to be around people like that, don't you? They just lift you up and make you feel worthy of every day. Here's one that'll touch all of us. The last one on this list in this passage is to be submitting. It says submitting one to another. You know, when I first came here, I did a lot of weddings, and I had a wedding ceremony, and in this wedding ceremony it says, wives, be submissive to your own husbands. And I once had a lady call me and say, I won't let you marry me unless you take that out of the ceremony. I'm not going to do that. I said, we're going to have to get somebody else to marry you, because that's what the Bible teaches. One time, however, I did a wedding where I got it mixed up and I had the husband submitting to the wife. Took me a long time to get that one straightened out. But you know what's interesting about all of that? What's interesting is this is not about wives submitting to husbands. This is about everybody submitting to everybody. What does it say? Submitting to one another in the fear of God. It means to have a spirit of not always having to be number one, not always having to be the one who makes all the decisions, but being submissive, have an attitude of submission. Do you know what I'm talking about when I say that? Be submissive one to another. Give everyone an opportunity. Don't always have to be first. Jesus said that when we are filled with the Spirit, out of our life, rivers of living water will flow. You know what that means? Spirit-filled people will have an influence on others. Spirit-filled people will have a life that is contagious. I need to tell you this. I've told you this before over the years. One of the people like that I met when I came to this church was Tim LaHaye. You know, he taught on the Spirit-filled life, but he lived the Spirit-filled life. When I was with him, I always left him feeling better about life and desiring to do better myself. He had a contagious spirit. You can have that spirit if you let the Spirit of God control your life. If you'll just be willing to say, Lord, I've been trying to do this on my own, and I need to be filled with the Spirit. I would encourage you this week to explore that thought in your life. Let me tell you, if you're not a Christian, if you're not a believer, you don't have the Spirit, so that doesn't work. You need Jesus first. When you get Jesus, you get the Spirit.
1: Amen. When you accept Jesus Christ as your personal Savior, the Bible says you're baptized into the Spirit. And the Spirit comes to be the resident in your life. When you allow Him to fill your life, He becomes the president. And that's the most important thing. Don't let Him just live in your life. Let Him rule and reign in your life and find out what it's like to live every day under the control of the Holy Spirit of God. Tomorrow, we're going to talk about the illumination of the Spirit. How did the Bible get written, and how did the men of God who wrote the Word of God know that it was indeed God's Word? What does the illumination of the Spirit mean, and how does it work? That's tomorrow and Wednesday here on Turning Point. On Thursday and Friday, we're going to talk about walking in the Spirit. In the meantime, if you haven't already done so, I hope you will get a copy of the book, the third in the trilogy of books about God. The Holy Spirit you may not know follows the God you may not know and the Jesus you may not know. This book will help you in your walk with the Lord. 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
10: I'm Tony Goldwyn. 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But there's one that's different. It's important, and it could save your life. A lung cancer screening. You know, I lost my mom to lung cancer when she was just 68 years old. And if she'd had a screening, I might have had her for a lot more years. But by the time her disease was detected, it was too late. It had already progressed to an advanced stage. Lung cancer screening is the key to early detection when the disease is most treatable, even curable. All it takes is a low-dose CT scan, which is quick and painless and requires no special preparation, So if you think that you might be at risk for lung cancer, please talk to your doctor about screening. Early detection could save your life. GoTo for Lung Cancer is your go-to. 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

saw a whole lot of people carrying chains. They were digging up holes with their very own sin. Oh, it's gonna be the grave the devil puts them in. They were bound by hate, they were bound by greed, they were slaves to the thing.

0: must have been in tears to know his little daughter's life would end.
1: And then
0: 10 lepers cried unclean, unclean, believing that they never would.